0: abandoned his US tour in solidarity with rapper Macklemore. Ali Crew reports.
1: Block the barricade until Palestine is free. Block the barricade until Palestine is free.
2: Macklemore has long been an outspoken supporter of Palestinian rights and used several shows on the Loop tour to call for a free Palestine. He says Ed Sheeran then kicked him off the tour after pressure from promoters and venues, a decision Sheeran has distanced himself from. But now all remain

0: border with Poland. The attack took place shortly after a convoy of high-level diplomats and former leaders, including former UK PM Boris Johnson, had passed through the station. Do you think Russia was trying to target those individuals?
1: I think it's most likely that they were targeting close to those individuals to rattle them, to send a message thus far no further.
0: How does the US pushback against Europe, how does that affect this whole situation, Europe being encouraged to stand on its own two feet?
1: Well, the US approach full stop does not help. I mean, particularly the efforts of what I describe as those two hapless goons, Witkoff and Kushner, to try and force a capitulation deal down President Zelensky's throat on behalf of Donald Trump, who is frankly a Putin fellow traveller and acting very much as a sort of agent of Putin to try and do Ukraine down. So Europe has got to step up, and Europe's got to stand on its own feet because it can't trust America. And Europe now has to recognize that the NATO alliance as it stands has got to change. It's got to become an alliance of what Prime Minister Mark Carney would have called the middle powers back at Davos in January. Yes, it's got to maintain links with America. Yes, there's got to be a proper transition. But Europe's got to invest properly in defence and recognise that it has, alongside Canada, of course, which is very firmly in the mix, it's got to take the lead.
0: So, Richard, just finally, back to Ukraine. Winter is drawing closer in the coming months. Can Kyiv get through another winter without more support from its allies?
1: It's going to be a really grim experience. I mean, last winter was beyond horrific for many Ukrainians. You know, you can imagine a young family living in an apartment block under regular drone attack, with the temperature well below freezing, and it tested even the most doughty Ukrainians, but they pulled through. All my Ukrainian friends tell me they know that if they surrender, they die as a country. So Ukraine's not going to surrender. It'll hang in there somehow, but it'll hang in there a damn sight better if Europe and Ukraine's other partners stepped up to the mark and recognised that the only way this war is going to end with a lasting ceasefire is when Ukraine has been supported by its friends with a real strategy to defeat Russia, because that's what's going to stop it. And that means not just the military means, interceptor missiles, which are of course in critical supply, but also other military capabilities, serious financial investment, as well as economic and financial measures, frankly, to deliver Russia a massive strategic shock so that it recognizes that it is never going to achieve its aim of bringing Ukraine back into another Russian empire and removing Ukraine from the map as a sovereign state.
2: That was General Sir Richard Shirriff, formerly served as NATO's Deputy Supreme Allied Commander of Europe, and he was speaking there with Sally Sara. There's been a rare show of bipartisanship in Washington, with two political foes uniting to call for tighter regulation on rapidly advancing AI technology. It comes amid a global push to rein in the pace of development amid fears about the existential threat it poses to humanity. Reporter Kaysen Ho filed this report from Washington.
3: We've heard today about some of the worst case scenarios when it comes to artificial intelligence. Parents talking about how their children used AI chatbots, which encouraged them to take or attempt to take their own lives. Beyond the impacts on the individual level, though, we also had the issue broaden out by an unexpected combo of political figures. We had people on opposite sides of the political spectrum come together to raise the red flag about the risks of artificial intelligence. On one side, we have left-wing senator, independent senator Bernie Sanders, and on the other side we had right-wing strategist Steve Bannon, who once advised Donald Trump in the White House, both adding their weight behind what appears to be a growing chorus of concern around this technology. But the way they want to address this issue differs. Here's Bernie Sanders.
4: When the future of humanity is at stake, we need binding international safety rules, not voluntary standards from the industry.
3: Now, the US President Donald Trump has publicly rebuked concerns from the AI industry and others about the potential existential threat that AI could pose, calling these warnings a hoax and a conspiracy. Regardless, though, artificial intelligence is still set to be a major talking point between Donald Trump and the Chinese President Xi Jinping when he visits Washington next week. Now, speaking at the conference today, Steve Bannon called for a shutdown of AI technology in China. He wanted the United States to go hard and choke off the Chinese Communist Party.
5: And that's what we have to do today to the Chinese Communist Party. No deals, no agreements. You're out of the AI business because we're going to shut your ecosystem down.
3: Now, the US President Donald Trump has said the reason he doesn't want tighter regulations on AI development is because he wants to beat China. He wants the United States to remain at the forefront of this technology. The fact, though, that he is so willing to engage on this topic points to the importance of artificial intelligence and its governance in the minds of voters as we head towards the midterm elections here in the United States in November.
2: Kaysen Ho reporting. 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I'm Rhiannon Ilston. Here are the headlines. A $560 million federal government grant scheme has come under more scrutiny today. Documents released under Freedom of Information reveal Health Minister Mark Butler's electorate office urged an Adelaide council to seek federal funding for an upgrade to a soccer club before detailing costs or formal planning had been done. The US military says it has destroyed two small Iranian boats this week that were trying to steal a drone ship in the waters off Iran. And Lionel Messi fans will get another chance to see the striker on the international stage. The Argentine Football Association says he's been called up for a farewell appearance in a home international next month. Brent crude oil prices have hit $108 a barrel again this morning as a lightning Houthi offensive is reshaping the balance of power in Yemen. The militant group has seized several islands near the Bab el-Mandeb Strait this week. The waterway has been a lifeline for Saudi Arabia to export oil during the US-Israel conflict with Iran. Saudi Arabia has now told European customers some September oil shipments will be cancelled. Yemen's internationally recognised government is accusing the Houthis of killing and displacing civilians during its rapid advance. While the rebels say Saudi Arabia has launched dozens of air attacks, some against civilian targets. Dr. Roger Shanahan, a Middle East analyst and an expert associate at ANU's National Security College, explains what's led up to this renewed fighting between the Houthis and Saudi Arabia.
6: This is a long-standing conflict since Saudi-led coalition forces invaded just over a decade ago. There's been a long history of fighting and complex coalition building and destruction since that time. But over the past week or so, we've seen rapid advances by the Houthis along the west coast of Yemen and essentially controls the Red Sea, most of the Red Sea coast of Yemen, including some of the islands that directly to the north of Bab el-Mandeb.
7: We'll get into what that might do to oil supply in just a moment. But why is the fighting intensifying now? Has Iran got anything to do with this, or are the Houthis acting completely out of their own interests in relation to Saudi Arabia?
6: Listen, generally, broadly speaking, the Houthis an independent actor, but quite closely aligned with Iran. But I think in this current fighting, while it's really driven by the Houthis themselves, I think there is certainly a degree of coordination between the Houthis and the broader so-called axis of resistance. And we saw that with the destruction of a pumping station by a drone attack that was launched from Iraq, likely by pro-Iranian Shia militia groups in Iraq. So there is a degree of coordination between the Houthis and Iran, but the Houthis themselves are largely independent actors.
7: Is anyone likely to come to Saudi Arabia's aid here or the Yemeni government's aid here? I'm thinking the US, but also other Gulf countries.
6: Yeah, listen, there are talks at the moment. It's unlikely that anybody is going to provide significantly, if any, military assistance, direct military assistance to the Saudis. The coalition that they built a bit over a decade ago has really frayed, if not collapsed, and in January, the Emirati forces, who are also operating with the Saudis, left. There are talks going on, but there were also media reports that Washington refused a request for air support from the Saudis late last week. And I think if you're the Saudis, then you shouldn't be expecting too much external military help at this stage.
7: Do we know why the US is choosing not to intervene here?
6: Oh, listen, there's any number of reasons. A, they're stretched at the moment with their focus on the Strait of Hormuz and their operations against Iran. Their ability to generate sufficient air sorties to tilt the balance in a very complex operating environment like Yemen is very difficult to predict. And so if they can't guarantee success on the ground, then you're not going to start that kind of campaign. And I think momentum had well and truly shifted to the Houthis by the time they requested US air support, which would have arrived too late and probably been too ineffective.
7: On to how this is impacting global oil supplies. We keep hearing about the Bab el-Mandeb Strait. It was obviously an alternative for Saudis to get their oil out while the Strait of Hormuz has been closed. One of the pipelines that they use has also been blown up. How seriously should we take this moment and this impact that it seems to be having on oil supplies?
6: Yeah, listen, I think people are going to be feeling this in the coming weeks. There's normally no immediate effect, but we're led to believe there's about 4% of Saudi's output was reliant on that east-west pipeline, which can be fixed but is going to take some time. The Houthis as well have said that while they haven't closed off Bab el-Mandeb, they are targeting Saudi maritime traffic in retaliation for the blockade against the Houthis. And so they can still use the northern exit through the Suez Canal, but obviously that takes far longer. And not, obviously the insurance premiums for people operating in the Red Sea are increased. That all gets passed on to the consumer. So none of this is good news for oil exports. And for consumers at the petrol pumps in weeks and months to come.
7: I was going to ask, do we have a timeline on it, weeks to months, as opposed to days, but it is going to be weeks?
6: Listen, I think we really can't tell because it's also tied in with the Iran-US conflict at the moment, which is while there is traffic, maritime traffic passing through the Strait of Hormuz, obviously the cost that's being imposed, financial cost being imposed by the Iranians is also getting passed on. So as long as these conflicts are going on, that hurt is going to be passed on to the consumers.
7: It's understandable that we in Australia and in parts of the rest of the world are worried about how this impacts us and our lives and oil prices and fuel prices as a result. But how does this impact those in Yemen? Because essentially you've got a civil war, I guess you could call it there. And I understand that there's a humanitarian crisis being warned of as well.
6: Yeah, listen, this civil war effectively has been going on for over a decade now. There's a long history of conflict in Yemen, but this latest round of fighting, we've seen displaced people going across the Red Sea and landing on the Horn of Africa. Obviously, the difficulties with this blockade is having humanitarian impacts on the ability to get food to people in Houthi-controlled areas in the north and the west of the country. So there are multiple layers of humanitarian issues currently facing Yemen, as well as the ongoing conflict, which doesn't show any signs of being resolved.
2: And that was Dr. Roger Shanahan, a Middle East analyst and an expert associate at ANU's National Security College. And he was speaking there with ABC News Radio's Sarah Morris. Well, we'll hear all about Labor's highly anticipated migration overhaul tomorrow. Immigration Minister Tony Burke will outline the details at the National Press Club a month after he was forced to postpone the address. In the meantime, though, Australian farmers are urging the federal government to resume the normal processing of backpacker visas. They say a current go-slow on approving working holidaymakers' entry to the country is threatening crops, including

0: including some Christmas favourites, as Oliver Gordon reports.
1: A blunt message from a fretting farmer.
2: It's blindingly obvious. Harvest is coming.
1: Steve Riceborough runs a cherry farm in Victoria's Yarra Valley and is calling on the federal government to start processing backpacker visas at the normal rate to bolster the workforce.
2: When the harvest starts, we need several hundred people all of a sudden. So that starts in late October but really ramps up in November. So we get really busy quite quickly.
1: Under pressure to reduce overseas arrivals, the government's slowed down its processing of backpacker visas.
3: Yes, we're stuck in the middle of a political storm.
1: National Farmers Federation Chief Executive Michael Gurran says it's the country's growers paying the price.
3: The government chose to make a unilateral change, not to advise us or anyone ahead of it, not to provide any explanation as to why, and not engage in any consultation.
1: With farmers across the country saying they can't find workers to pick crops, he sent a team to Canberra to push for an urgent U-turn.
3: It's very urgent because once you unblock the visa processing system, which is what we're asking for, it then takes time to process the visas that are already in the system, and overseas workers won't buy an airfare to come out unless they have the visa. So even if it got sorted today, it would be a number of weeks before we start getting the flow of workers that we need today.
1: It's not just food producers under the pump. Backpackers play a critical role at Brett Sargent's New South Wales commercial nursery, which supplies trees and green infrastructure to construction projects.
4: We're trying to find alternatives to them, but we can't find them. So we are worried that we're going to lose up to 30% of our production.
1: And he says that will impact the company's bottom line.
4: It would cost us millions of dollars in revenue, yeah.
1: The push to resume regular processing of backpacker visas comes amid a tense debate on migration, being pushed along by One Nation. The minor party has promised to slash the temporary migrant population by 750,000 people within 3 years, with a carve-out for agricultural workers. The coalition has promised it will unveil its migration strategy imminently. In the meantime, Nationals leader Matt Canavan has thrown his support behind returning backpacker visa processing to normal levels.
5: I don't believe our tourism industry or our seafood industries, our other regional industries should be the innocent scapegoats of this government's inability to land and come to a migration policy.
1: In a statement, a spokesperson for Immigration Minister Tony Burke has called on the opposition to work more constructively with the government on migration measures.
0: Oliver Gordon reporting. Victoria's Premier has pledged to give police the power to stop and search anyone with metal detecting wands if Labor is re-elected in November. The powers, known as Jack's Law, have already been introduced in most Australian states and the Northern Territory. Steph Ferrier reports from Melbourne.
6: If you think this sounds familiar, then it is. This is actually a state opposition policy that was announced last September that the government has decided to also adopt, and it's called Jack's Law. It's actually based on the sad case of Jack Beasley. Now, he was a teenager who was stabbed fatally while out on a night out with friends in the Gold Coast back in 2019. And his parents have long lobbied for change in terms of stop and search powers, and it has been enacted not only in Queensland, but also there have been similar changes to legislation inspired by Jack's Law in both New South Wales and WA. Now it's going to be Victoria's turn, and the Premier, Ben Carroll, has promised that there will be an additional 1,200 metal detector wands that can be used and sent out to police from early next year. With this legislation going to be moved in by 2027, it will allow them to stop and search a person in public at any time without needing any reason, and they can use these wands to check for concealed weapons like knives. Now, at the moment here, that can only happen if police have declared a particular area, like a shopping centre or even, in fact, a suburb, a designated area. That can last up to 6 months, but we've already seen that actually run into trouble with the federal court ruling that it was against the human rights and also it was invalid when they tried to do that into the CBD for an entire 6 months. So this is all part, Emma, of a big crackdown on crime.

0: It's such a hot issue ahead of this November's state election, and the Premier, Ben Carroll, is obviously trying to differentiate himself from the former leader and show that he is up to the job to be able to tackle this pressing issue here.
1: Stephanie Ferrier there from Melbourne. Time now for a check of the weather. A possible shower in Perth today. It is windy in Sydney, partly cloudy in Melbourne and staying dry across the other capitals. Australian Eastern Standard Time, it's coming up 11:30, 11 a.m. in the centre and 9:30 in the west. Time now for the latest news headlines.

But if you've been following the news this week, you will have seen an absolute avalanche of stories about artificial intelligence, including the potential threat it poses to humanity. That prospect led to the CEO of AI giant Anthropic, Dario Amodei, calling for companies, including his own, to slow their work, that call coming on the weekend. Two former Anthropic workers quit the industry recently.

0: 21 in the semi-final. After trailing at half-time, substitute Bull Dwatch scored a second-half hat-trick to secure the win. Dwatch has told Paramount Plus that he was ready to make the most of his opportunities.
1: Just had to be ready. Obviously, it was a coach tactics, and you know, you got to be ready when you're called upon. And they did. I think we showed resilience, and we really deserved it after going 1-0 down. So we really deserved it.
0: Meanwhile, Liverpool has beaten Tottenham 3-1 in the third round of English Soccer's League Cup competition at Anfield. 16-year-old Max Dowman scored a double for Arsenal in a 4-2 win over Ipswich Town. Oscar Bob scored a 77th-minute winner for Fulham in a 3-2 win over the recently relegated West Ham. And Brentford and third-tier Petersburg United also managed victories. And the Argentine Football Association says that Lionel Messi has been called up for a farewell appearance in a home international next month. The striker announced his retirement from international football following Argentina's defeat in the World Cup final in July. The AFA says that he will play a part in a match in Buenos Aires on the 6th of October so that home fans can show their appreciation. Well, to basketball, and Scott Roth will remain as coach of the NBL's Tasmania Jack Jumpers until at least 2029. Chris Rowbottom has more.
2: Scott Roth has already cemented himself as an icon of Tasmanian basketball, having guided the state to its first NBL championship in 2024. He signed on as inaugural coach in 2021 on a two-year deal, before re-signing twice, once in 2022 and prior to the 2024 title win. Now entering the final season of that contract, Roth has re-upped once more on a fresh two-year deal, tying him to the club until at least 2029. It'll be an eighth consecutive season for the Ohio native. On top of the 2024 championship, Roth has led Tasmania to the postseason on two other occasions and has an overall win-loss record of 52%.
0: And finally, the PGA Tour is not considering a returning member program that would allow players from LIV Golf to return to the US based circuit the way that Brooks Koepka did in January. Speaking 1 week after LIV Golf filed for Chapter 11 bankruptcy protection, PGA Tour Chief Executive Brian Rolapp says that accountability and discipline are essential elements for any sports league. LIV Golf hopes to exit from bankruptcy by early 2027. And that is the latest in sport. Sarah?
3: Fraser Fyfe, thank you. Taking a look at the weather in the capital cities this Wednesday, the 16th of September. Partly cloudy in Brisbane, where it's 23 degrees. 16 in Sydney, windy and partly cloudy. 12 degrees and partly cloudy in Canberra. Overcast in Melbourne, 13 degrees. Partly cloudy in Hobart and in Adelaide, 13 degrees in Hobart, 16 in Adelaide, 29 degrees in Perth, and the chance of a shower. And in Darwin, 34 degrees and sunny. Eastern Standard Time is 3 o'clock, Central Time 2:30, and in the West it is 1 o'clock. 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

0: US, you know, military presence anytime soon. But there certainly have been, the European Union has a sort of defensive maritime operation that has been taking place around the Red Sea, because this is something that the Houthis have threatened for quite a long time, even before the US war with Iran, and now and then have kind of used their ability to threaten ships going out of the Bab el-Mandeb Strait. But what we've seen now with the recent territorial gains from the Houthi group is that they now really are very strategically placed to stop shipping altogether through the Bab el-Mandeb Strait should they want to do that. And essentially this has become the most important way, particularly for Saudi Arabia, but also for other countries in the Gulf, to get their goods out as an alternate route to the Strait of Hormuz. So in a way, they're kind of cooperating with Iran. We can kind of look at it in that bigger picture of the war between the US and Iran. And this really shows us that Iran, I mean, the Houthis wouldn't have done this without at least Iranian sort of tacit approval, if not overt. So it shows us that Iran is really doubling down around trying to cause maximum economic pain and pressure, not just on the US, but other countries around the world, and then even neighbouring countries in the region as well, who won't be able to get their goods out.
1: Mm. Dr. Jess Genauer, thank you very much for unpacking that for us.
0: My pleasure.
1: Thank you. Dr. Genauer there is an Associate Professor in International Relations with the University of New South Wales. Now to a story which somehow manages to involve a billionaire in the US, some of the world's biggest names in music, and also the war in Gaza. The American rapper Macklemore has been dropped from Ed Sheeran's US tour after saying "Free Palestine" at a gig on that tour in New Jersey. That came after the owners of stadiums in the US told Ed Sheeran they wouldn't allow him to perform at their venues if Macklemore stayed on tour. There's been a massive backlash as a result of that dumping from fans and non-fans alike. Ed Sheeran is blaming the venues and the promoter of the tour, and also said, quote, "I am not complicit." Now, every single other support act on Ed Sheeran's tour has quit in protest, including his own band, voicing concerns about censorship and the killing of civilians in Gaza. So where does this leave free speech in music, and how much power do musicians really have? One person who has some insights here is Australian rapper Tin Levinson, better known by his stage name Earthboy. He explains who Macklemore is and his documented history speaking out on the situation in Palestine.
2: Macklemore is an artist who came to prominence about 10 years ago but sort of fell off the radar a little bit until the last few years, when he has been one of the few relatively mainstream American artists that has spoken out about what's happening in Palestine and with Israel. And that has brought him back up to prominence, which has been one of the reasons he was selected to support Ed Sheeran on some of these stadium shows in the States. This has resulted in him speaking out about Palestine. He's been pretty consistent with that in the last few years, which has generated a huge amount of controversy, both sides of people's political persuasion or their stances on this situation have been inflamed. So a lot of comment sections have come to life. People like Pink have chimed in, and it has generated a huge amount of controversy that has then, I guess, brought to the attention of some of these stadium owners, billionaires like Robert Kraft, about the fact that Macklemore is on this tour. And he has turned around and said, well, okay, we're kicking him off the tour. And that has meant that it's put Ed Sheeran into a position. Well, what does he do? Does he cancel some of those stadium shows because, on principle, you know, he doesn't want the format of the show to change, but he's decided that he would proceed with those concert tours. So Macklemore is off the tour. And it's turned into another moment where what we're really talking about is the broader social context, the American involvement in arming Israel and supporting Israel, people's pro-Palestinian stances around the world and the frustration of that movement. So in a way, Macklemore and Ed Sheeran have just become another flashpoint for what is a global story anyhow.
1: It is fascinating. So Ed Sheeran knew what he was getting with Macklemore. Everyone knew what they were getting, but it became an issue. Ultimately, how much damage has been done here and to whom, do you think?
2: It's a good question. I think that, you know, if you look at the different players in here, Macklemore is still continuing to speak out. He's fallen, like, to some people's perspective, he's fallen on his sword, so that actually increases his popularity. He's actually stood by his convictions. I think a lot of people are really drawn to that because we live in an era where we're looking for that authenticity and that conviction of someone's beliefs. And there has to be a level of respect that you give to someone who is going to lose financial opportunities in order to advocate for somebody else. I think most people understand that this is that there's integrity to that. So I don't think Macklemore's lost too much. I mean, he's obviously got a lot of money. He's very successful. I don't think Macklemore loses too much. I think Ed Sheeran has probably a little bit to lose here because his stance is that he's apolitical. And I think this is a tricky line for any artist to walk because nothing is, I mean, there are people who think that you can maintain an apolitical stance, but it's quite an arbitrary place for an artist to be. For example, Ed Sheeran only a couple of years ago was out talking about supporting Ukraine and doing fundraisers for Ukraine and talking about how he stood with Ukraine. Now, if we don't take sides here, but we just look at that, that's a political stance. That is a stance against Russia. That is a stance in support of a political cause. Ed Sheeran is really just a small example of an artist that is stuck in the hypocrisy of saying you want to be apolitical here, but you can be political over there, and that's okay. Now, I think he's upset a lot of fans who just want to see that same conviction. You stand by your beliefs, you back them, you lose some opportunities, but you say something about who we are as a people. I don't think he's going to lose too much. I think this will blow over. But I think there is a level of respect from people who just want more from our artists, who want our artists to act differently to politicians. You want your artists to speak independently. And I think he's probably lost a little bit there, but not as much as people may be thinking.
1: How much power do musicians, like particularly the headline act on a tour, really have? Because Ed Sheeran says this is the fault of the promoter of the tour and the venues to make this decision that they don't want Macklemore in their stadia or on their tour. How much power does Ed Sheeran have in this situation as the headline act on this tour?
2: This is a really interesting question because if we move the politics to one side, it's a logistical nightmare. So Ed Sheeran could pull the plug and on principle cancel these shows, and that would be something that would please a lot of people. On the other hand, you've got perhaps, I don't know what the capacity is, 50,000, 60,000 people who need to have their tickets refunded or to have them transferred to another stadium or to another location. But let's think about how many stadiums exist in any city. So if they're doing a US tour and they're in St. Louis or Cincinnati, it's not like you've got 20 options or even 5 options. You might have 2 options that might house that volume of people. And just thinking about the logistics of all the administration behind a decision like that, yes, it is a genuine nightmare. And it for us on the sidelines, we can say, we want you to act on principle, but the people who are in the middle of it, they have a logistical mountain to climb as a result of it.
1: That was Australian rapper Tim Levinson, better known by his stage name Earthboy. You're listening to ABC News Radio. Sarah Dingle here with you. Making headlines, Victoria's Royal Commission into alleged corruption in the state's construction sector will hold its first hearing next week. In Queensland, major AI player Anthropic has chosen the state to launch its first Australian-based operation. An almost $32 billion technology hub will be built on the Western Downs. And in New South Wales, another 8 cases of the H5 birds flu strain have been detected. The new infections were found in Sydney suburbs, as well as Milton, Berry, Kiama and Forster along the state's coast.

0: So it might seem like the director of the FBI is like searching through his papers to answer the questions. Really, he's looking for his cheat sheet about this or this senator where he can throw little personalized barbs at him or her.
1: Right.
0: So you have these kind of weird spectacles. And because he's concentrating on all that, he's not actually doing his job on any level, really. And of course, he was also grilled about his mishandling of the Epstein files and any number of other scandals that have unfolded. And one other thing people should realize in Australia, they don't quite get this, or they just, not they don't get it, but you don't hear about this that much, that so many of the people in the Trump administration, they are lackeys, they're bootlickers, they suck up to the president, and they know how to get his attention and things like this. But they're also such second and third and fourth level people. I mean, this is someone who bounced around the government. He worked for a particularly crazy representative for a while. He went off and he worked for Trump's media firm for a while. And then he was actually representing Trump against one of these investigations. And then he was sort of this podcaster who flirted with QAnon. And then you elevate someone so unqualified and who just had this sort of rambling career of not really doing much of anything, and all of a sudden you put him in charge of this incredibly complex and sensitive bureaucracy. And that's another thing we're seeing as well.
1: So just briefly, are we to take from this that the FBI has received at least one application from someone who has been forced into bestiality? Is that what this is, that like him responding to real world application?
0: I wish we actually knew. And that's the other thing, that he could have explicitly said that. He could say, oh, my God, you wouldn't believe it, but we actually have this. Here, for example, is the way an intelligent person might have responded. They might have said, actually, we've really been working with people who come out of these worlds who can help us investigate the world of human trafficking in which this sorts of thing happens. Right. He could make that sort of case and say how he's actually making the Bureau better. But none of that happened. And again, you had this grilling, what was supposed to be a sober interaction with senators who we make fun of them, but they're serious people.
1: Hmm.
0: We have this interaction that went on for minutes. None of us know anything except that we're rolling our eyes.
1: Okay. Bill Wyman, thank you for joining us here on ABC News Radio.
0: Sarah, thank you very much. Have a good evening.
1: You too. Bill Wyman there, who is a lecturer at the University of Sydney and also former assistant managing editor of National Public Radio in Washington, D.C. Time now for the latest in sport with Fraser Fife.
2: Thanks, Sarah. Well, Newcastle Knights NRLW hooker Olivia Higgins says it's hard to put into words the impact that retiring Sydney duo Millie Elliott and Corwin Baxter have had on the women's game. Elliott and Baxter have confirmed that this season will be their last, leaving the pair on track to go out with another premiership at the Roosters. Both players have been key figures in helping grow and shape the competition. Higgins says she's blessed to have played some small part in their careers.
3: I think just their presence alone and then the way they carry themselves and just their accolades in themselves it's incredible. And I've been so blessed. I've been able to play with both of them. I've won premierships with both of them. And yeah, just incredible. And I hope they really understand what they've done for the game.
2: Sydney forward Logan McDonald says they'll be relying on some of the AFL side's younger players to bring energy into Friday night's home preliminary final against Fremantle. Despite missing several key players through suspension and injury, the Swans have had the opportunity to make it through to their third grand final in 5 years. McDonald says those absences are no excuse for the Swans to put in a subpar performance against the minor premiers.
4: Got full confidence, we spoke about as well all pre-season, that it's going to take a full squad mentality to do anything this year, and the boys that have come in have really bought into that. And we still think we've got enough talent across the park to be able to win the game.
2: Australia's top-ranked tennis player Alex Zimanor says playing in the Davis Cup in Brisbane this weekend will help him regain his spark after an early exit at the US Open. Zimanor will lead the team against Poland, with the winning nation to secure a spot in next year's World Group qualifiers. Zimanor lost in the second round at Flushing Meadows and has dropped to ninth in the world rankings. The 27-year-old says playing in a team environment is what he needs to find form again.
5: These weeks always seem to get the most out of me, energise me and kind of bring out the best of me. So I'm hoping it's a nice little springboard and I can finish the year strong because I know what I'm capable of.
2: And in basketball, Tasmania Jack Jumpers coach Scott Roth says his latest contract with the NBL side will be his last. The 2024 championship coach has penned a 2-year extension with the Jack Jumpers that will have him coaching the team

0: until the end of the 2028-2029 NBL season. Roths says re-signing with the Jack Jumpers for a further two seasons was an easy decision, but he will be ready to hand over the role after completing 8 years at the helm. And that is the latest in sport. Sarah?
1: Fraser Fyfe, thank you. Taking a look at the forecast for tomorrow, Thursday, the 17th of September, partly cloudy in Brisbane and in Sydney, a top of 24 degrees in Brisbane, a top of 19 in Sydney. In Canberra, morning frost, then sunny, a top of 17 degrees. Cloudy in Melbourne and Hobart tomorrow, a top of 16 degrees for both cities. Sunny in Adelaide, a top of 18 degrees. Sunny also in Perth, a top of 29. And in Darwin, sunny and a top of 35 degrees. That's it from me, Sarah Dingle. Thanks for your company. Coming up now, 5 minutes of news, followed by PM.

Net has demanded an explanation. He wants to know about its professional standards in the wake of this. And he says the use of fictitious information is unacceptable. Tasmania's Prisoners Legal Service, which represents inmates, is calling for parole board members to resign over the incident. And the Labor opposition and Tasmanian Greens are calling on the state government to commission a review. They say that's now crucial to determine

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1: In Turkey's agricultural heartland, hundreds of sinkholes are opening up across farmland. I'm Zeynep Bilginsoy, and I travel to central Turkey to investigate a growing environmental crisis.
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power. Del Pilla, whose husband, Jim Gartenberg, worked in commercial real estate a few floors below on the 86th floor. Three first responders who went to the World Trade Center that morning, Joseph Pfeiffer, who we heard in that archive, the first fire department chief to take command, former New York Police Department officer Judy Castro, who helped evacuate the buildings, St. John's Hospital paramedic Jimmy Dobson, who spent the day helping the wounded from the

0: talking to people in the city, there's very much a feeling that this is New York's story to tell. Is that the case? And I wonder what it's going to be like in a way, because it's almost a generation now.
1: It is almost a generation, and I still think back to the day of and the days immediately after, and I think about lives that were literally cleaved in half, and so many wonderful stories of people who have gone forward and made new lives and other lives. But we also have ghosts, and we are living with those ghosts all the time, and I'm ever mindful of that.
0: Rich, you talked about the woman you helped called Lucy. What happened to her?
2: We were parted when the building started to fall. It took me a while to find her by doing info at any number of companies. I just would email, did she make it out? And one of them replied back, yes, she made it out, and she's very thankful. And now, every Christmas and New Year's and 9/11, we exchange an email, which is really short. Are you okay? Yeah, I'm great. How are you? And that's it. And so we keep that level of contact to this day, and it's very fulfilling.
0: And Joseph, we've been talking about the people who died. I suppose it's also very important to remember how all you first responders managed to save people in the vicinity of the Twin Towers. Is there any kind of idea of numbers? Does anyone really know how many you saved?
3: It's somewhere above 17,000. Between 17,000 and 20,000 people were saved that day. But as we reflect back, we, the victims of terrorism and the survivors, do not ignore the pain. Instead, we give it purpose to bring about change. Because without purpose, there is no hope. There weren't superheroes that day that could leap buildings in a single bound. There were ordinary heroes helping each other out, doing ordinary acts of kindness. And I believe in that so much that when the new One World Trade Center opened, the Port Authority asked me to write something on the steel at the very top. And what I wrote on the steel is, always remember the heroes who do ordinary things at an extraordinary time so others may live.
0: A.M., you're still in that building with the window. When you look out at New York now, is it the same New York?
1: It will never be the same New York, but it is a vibrant New York, and it is a New York where people still from all over the world, from every different background and history, come to make themselves new lives and to build new lives. So it is an incredibly rich and vibrant place that also has a lot of possibility and a lot of connectedness. And yes, everyday acts of kindness all the time, and some other stuff, but good things.
0: Thank you so much, everybody, to Joseph Pfeiffer, Jimmy Dobson, Joe Pila, Judith Castro, Michael Day, Rich Eichen, and A.M. Holmes. Thank you all very much indeed.
2: Thank you very much.
1: Thank you guys so much. Heroes, all of you.
4: If you've been affected by the programme, you can speak to a health professional or an organisation that offers support. Details of help available in many countries can be found at befrienders.org.
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0: Saada, right up in the north of Yemen. I went there years ago, and it is a pretty wild, volcanic, arid place. Everybody's got guns. They've all got Kalashnikovs. In late 2014, in September 2014, the Houthis marched down on the capital, Sana'a, took it over almost without a shot. And you remember the Arab Spring from 2011? A lot of countries...
1: I remember it well.
0: Huge upheavals. In Yemen, it led to the overthrow of the strongman guy in charge, Ali Abdullah Saleh, the president. He'd been holding the country together since 1978. He'd, in fact, unified north and south. But he was overthrown. The Houthis then took over the country. Because the Houthis had an alliance with Iran, Saudi Arabia was extremely unhappy about this. They said, we can't have an Iranian proxy on our southern borders like this. So in March 2015, the following spring, they launched an air war and a ground invasion to try and dislodge the Houthis from power. It was a coalition because it was the Saudis, the Emiratis, the Sudanese, various other countries, and they tried to bomb the Houthis into submission, hoping to just use their, you know, massive superior firepower to so terrify the Houthis that the Houthis would surrender. The Houthis are tough. They are not ruling in a nice way, but they are very resilient and tough. And they have managed to survive 7 years of bombing, many of which went wrong. So a lot of people lost their lives. Many people lost their lives from malnutrition and hunger. It was a humanitarian disaster from 2015 till 2022. And some would say it's still continuing.
1: Just to be totally clear, Frank, Saudi Arabia feels threatened by the rise of the Houthis in Yemen, which is a country that borders the south of Saudi Arabia. And that's why Saudi Arabia decides to take military action, because Saudi Arabia and Iran are rivals in that region, right?
0: That's exactly right. Iran and Saudi Arabia have always been rivals. It's partly religious. Iran is a Shia-dominated country. Saudi Arabia is Sunni-dominated. The Saudis were feeling pretty boxed in after 2003 because you've got Iranian influence now spreading across their northern borders into Iraq, that you've got Lebanon, where you've got Hezbollah, which is very much an Iranian proxy, and you've got Hamas in Gaza, which, although it's Sunni, nevertheless, it's backed by Iran. So they thought, hang on, we're getting absolutely surrounded here. We can't have this.
1: So that was the Saudis in 2015, and that conflict is still ongoing. Can you explain to us exactly what the link is between the Houthis and the Iranians? What brings them together exactly?
0: Well, for a start, they are both Shia. So Islam has two major divisions. The Sunnis, who are the mainstream Orthodox, they are the mainstream. And then there are the Shia. There are Shia Muslims all over the Middle East. Yemen has a minority. I think it's roughly about 30% of Yemen are Shia. But the Houthis represent the Zaidi branch.
1: I mean, I don't want to compare apples to oranges, Frank, but very roughly speaking, Iran is Shia and therefore has predisposition to the Houthis, who are also Shia.
0: Yeah, it's predominantly Shia. So Iran has something called the IRGC, the Islamic Revolutionary Guards Corps, which started out as the kind of Praetorian Guard of the revolution. Iran had the Islamic Revolution in 1979 that overthrew the Shah, the Western-backed Shah. And it's been an Islamic Republic ever since. The IRGC has a kind of export wing, as it were. It's a thing called the Quds Force. And that was commanded up until 2020 by a very charismatic leader called Qasem Soleimani. He was amazingly successful at forging alliances for the Islamic Republic in Lebanon, in Iraq, in Syria, in Yemen. And the Quds Force has been involved in training the Houthis, Ansar Allah, in Yemen.
1: How autonomous are the Houthis in their actions? Or does Iran completely dictate what they do?
0: No, it definitely doesn't dictate. They are independent. They are fiercely proud, nationalistic. They don't necessarily dance to Iran's

0: Dune. But it's an alliance of convenience. They need them because Iran has got a lot of expertise and it's got weapon supplies that they need. But no, they are independent. They are an ally, not a proxy of Iran.
1: Mm-hmm. When does the United States become actively involved in the Yemen situation?
0: A lot of things changed on October the 7th, 2023. That was the Hamas-led raid from Gaza into Israel. And a short while after that, the Houthis, they decided to attack Israeli shipping, but also launch ballistic missiles at Israel. Their motto is, God is great, death to America, death to Israel, a curse upon the Jews, victory to Islam. So the official name of the Houthis is Ansarullah, meaning helpers or supporters of God. So they decided that they would threaten shipping that was coming through the Red Sea. And this matters because all shipping coming through the Suez Canal that is going to go on down the Red Sea into the Indian Ocean and to markets in Asia has to pass Houthi territory. So they've been able to weaponize geography, just as Iran has done along the coast opposite the Strait of Hormuz, and threaten shipping. And they've done that very effectively. You know, it's pretty scary stuff. The Houthis have got Iranian and possibly Chinese-supplied weapons, including anti-ship missiles. So that is a danger to any shipping coming through there. And I don't think the world really knows what to do about it.
1: Essentially, American interest in what's happening in Yemen and what the Houthis may or may not be doing escalates as soon as it becomes clear that the Houthis have an interest in the ships that are passing through the Red Sea to its west. But the Houthis themselves don't necessarily arrive on people's radars in a really big way until the scandal that became known as Signalgate, which was in March 2025. Could you give us a reminder of what actually happened, why it became such a big deal, and what Yemen and the Houthis had to do with it, Frank?
0: Sure. So this was at a time when the US was bombing Houthi targets in Yemen.
2: The Pentagon says it will continue attacking targets in Yemen until Houthi rebels stop attacking shipping in the Middle East.
3: The U.S. launched a sustained military attack, taking out multiple Houthi leaders. That's according to a top Trump advisor.
0: A Washington journalist was staggered to see on his phone advance notice of airstrikes that the U.S. was going to conduct on Houthi positions.
4: Senior Trump administration officials, including the vice president and secretary of defense, used the encrypted commercial messaging app Signal to debate the pros and cons of launching military strikes.
5: And they accidentally invited the editor-in-chief of The Atlantic and Washington Week moderator Jeffrey Goldberg to be part of that chat group.
0: I mean, it was pretty detailed.
6: When targets were going to be targeted, how they were going to be targeted, who was at the targets, when the next sequence of attacks were happening.
0: It was a really dangerous lapse of security, of operational security, because if he had chosen to publicize that with those planes in the air, you know, there was a risk that pilots could have lost their lives or been captured.
1: All of this, Frank, brings us to the present day then, when the Houthis have suddenly found themselves in the limelight yet again. And right now have had this recent military advance along the Red Sea coast. Why is it so important?
0: There's an island which in British colonial times was called Perim Island, and in Arabic it's Mayun, right at the mouth of the Red Sea there. And the Houthis took it. There was a report a couple of days ago, yesterday, that it had been retaken by Yemeni government forces. That may or may not be true. It's important because if you mount a radar and missile bases on that island, you effectively become a toll on shipping that's going through there. You can absolutely dictate what comes through there because you can threaten it. So it's perfectly likely or perfectly conceivable that the US, Saudi, and possibly some European countries may decide that they can't let the Houthis dictate global shipping. I mean, something like 17% of world shipping goes through that choke point. They may decide that they can't allow that because it's going to affect prices at the pump. It's

0: into effect growth rate, its inflation and things like that. It's going to bounce back on all our domestic budgets. So they may decide that they have to do some kind of a joint operation down there.
1: I just want to try and sum up here, Frank, the situation as Saudi Arabia might see it, because there's a lot going on in this story. At this point in time, on the eastern flank of Saudi Arabia, there is trouble because the Strait of Hormuz has been shut. So Saudi Arabia would be struggling to get anything out of its eastern side into the open ocean through the Strait of Hormuz. But on the western side now, if the Houthis, as they say, control that Bab al-Mandeb Strait, this narrow choke point, does that also mean that the Saudis have completely lost access to the open sea on the western side and therefore have no more access to the open sea?
0: Almost, yes. They have suffered three blows. So the war that Donald Trump started with Benjamin Netanyahu on February the 28th has not completely closed the Strait of Hormuz. There are tankers that are getting through under US escort, hugging the Omani coast, but it's a trickle. It's a tiny fraction of what it was before this war started on February the 28th. So they are constricted in the Gulf. Up until last week, they were able to pump around 5 million barrels a day, between 4 to 6 million barrels a day, through an east-west pipeline that went from the Hassa, which is the oil-producing area of eastern Saudi Arabia, to the port of Yanbu al-Bahr on the west, on the Red Sea coast. And there it was being loaded onto VLCCs, very large crude carriers, and shipped south through the Bab al-Mandeb out to markets in Asia. That currently is pretty difficult to happen. But for a start, the pipeline has been hit by drones fired from Iraq and caused a lot of damage. The Saudis have shut that pipeline. It's going to be shut for some time. So that oil isn't getting pumped west now. And anyhow, the very large crude carriers, my understanding is that they can't get through the Suez Canal. They're too big. So
1: they do have an escape valve to the northwest through the Suez Canal. Okay.
0: Yeah. So smaller ships, but not the very largest. So they can ship some things north, but it's got to go all the way through the Mediterranean. And if it's going to Asia, it's got to go all the way around, as I say. It takes about a month extra to go all the way around Africa, which, of course, is going to, you know, put a huge inflationary pressure on the global economy. So, you know, bottom line with all of this is that I would expect, and I'm not an economist, but I would expect this to, if it's not resolved, and it could get resolved diplomatically, there are ways of defusing this. But if it's not defused, I would expect to see oil prices continue to go up, especially futures. I mean, we've already seen Brent crude go above, well above $100 a barrel, back up close to where it was at the height of the war in March, April. And that's already reflecting on prices at the pump.
1: Absolutely. I mean, it's a major concern, I imagine, in Washington and around the world in economic terms. Now, we mentioned how the US had bombed Yemen and the Houthis back in 2025 in March around the time of Signalgate, so-called Signalgate. Well, this time, Frank, the reports are that Saudi's de facto leader, Mohammed bin Salman, has asked Donald Trump for assistance in countering this Houthi advance. But it would appear that this time Trump is declining to lend him a hand. Could you explain to us from your perspective, Frank, why that would be, why the United States would have helped in March 2025, but is declining to do so right now?
0: Well, in March 2025, it was all about airstrikes, and the US wasn't embroiled in any other conflict directly in the Middle East. It was trying to sort out the Gaza stage two of the peace plan, but the Iran Strait of Hormuz war hadn't happened. It was June 25 when they did Operation Midnight Hammer on Iran. But that, again, that was a quick in and out, an Air Force job. But now you've got

0: huge amount of the US Navy, of its operational force, bogged down in the Arabian Sea in an expensive and probably unwinnable conflict with Iran. I mean, they are winning economically. They are choking off Iran, its Gulf ports, there's no question about that, but at enormous cost. And they went to war thinking that the whole Islamic Republic would just sort of implode with the assassination of the Ayatollah Ali Khamenei. And that, of course, hasn't happened. Just like the Houthis, the IRGC have been remarkably resilient. So I don't think Donald Trump is in a hurry to get involved in another conflict on the other side of the Arabian Peninsula. What he has done is sent the commander of US Central Command, Admiral Bradley Cooper, he's sent him to Jeddah to discuss with the Saudis what help the US can give short of going to war on their behalf. So it will be intelligence, satellite, possibly some logistics, refueling, things like that.
1: Okay. But how might all of this complicate resolving the situation over the other side of Saudi Arabia in that war with Iran? Is this just becoming more and more difficult to solve with every passing day, Frank?
0: A lot depends on how eager Donald Trump is to resolve this before the midterms. If he is, I mean, there are indications that he is more or less saying this war is going to end after the midterms, but indications that actually some people are saying it could go on a lot longer than that. You know, this could extend well into next year. Now, if the Americans are prepared to accept that and higher prices at the pump, which I don't think the population are, then it could go on a long time. But if they want a deal, it may have to be closer to Iran's terms. And what Iran wants is they want some kind of recognition of their sovereignty over the Strait of Hormuz. So prior to this war on February the 28th, there was something called the traffic separation scheme, whereby ships coming into the Gulf went a northern route. They were separated by 2 miles from ships coming out that went the southern route. And that has worked really well since 1968. The IMO, the International Maritime Organization, liked that deal. It all worked. But this war has completely tipped that upside down. And Iran, which underwent over 20,000 airstrikes from the Israeli and US air forces, and yet its Revolutionary Guard survived, despite taking huge military losses, they have survived. And they've said, right, so, sorry, the old paradigm doesn't exist anymore. We are now going to exercise our sovereignty over the Strait of Hormuz. And they've been sitting down with the Omanis. Oman controls the southern coast of opposite the Strait of Hormuz. And they're trying to come up with some kind of a regime that serves both Oman and Iran. But America's very unhappy about that because they're saying it's an international waterway. Nobody should control it. Or if anybody's going to control it, we should. I mean, there have been suggestions from the White House that America might have some kind of control long-term over the Strait of Hormuz. That I don't think is going to be the case because it takes a lot of naval assets to do that. And you've got to remember, this is Iran's backyard. It's got by far and away the biggest coastline on the Gulf. It is a stronger country strategically than any of its neighbors. And it can afford to, you know, to some extent, dictate what the final arrangement is going to be for the Strait of Hormuz. So this will be a deal that is extremely unpalatable to Donald Trump and Pete Hegseth, because they haven't won. They are putting a lot of economic pressure on Iran. There's no question about it. It's driving up prices. Iran can't get its oil exports out through the Gulf. Iran is hurting, but they've got a very high tolerance for economic pain. And of course, they are ruthless at putting down dissent. We did see protests in December and January, and the authorities had no hesitation in shooting to death thousands of their own people. So there's no sign that the population, although they must be really chafing about this, there's no sign that they are about to rise up and try and overthrow the Revolutionary Guards that control the country yet.
1: And from the story you're telling us, Frank, Iran has some levers at its disposal yet to make things more and more difficult for the United States in the region, right?
0: Well, not just for the United States, but for...

0: the world economy. So Iran is like a chess player. It's thinking two or three steps ahead, three moves ahead. It will be thinking, if our allies in Yemen, the Houthis, put pressure on global shipping, especially Saudi oil exports, by choking off their access to the Indian Ocean at that Bab el-Mandeb strait, then that's going to be very unpopular with the whole world, especially with Asian markets. And that will mean there's more and more pressure on Donald Trump to end this whole conflict. Because it's blown and blown up, and it's got bigger and bigger and involved more and more people. When this started, this was just something people watched on television in March. Oh, there's a war in Iran. Well, wasn't there one there last year? Yeah, you know, that's the kind of thing that people were saying. This has got much bigger, and its effect is reaching far wider and far deeper than anybody imagined. Certainly deeper, I think, than the White House imagined. They really didn't seem to plan ahead for Iran closing the Strait of Hormuz and what effect that would have on the world economy.
1: Frank Gardner, thank you so much. It's such a complex but really fascinating subject. Thank you so much for talking us through it.
0: You're welcome.
1: That was Frank Gardner, the BBC's security correspondent. And that's it from us for today. Thanks so much for tuning in. Don't forget that The Global Story is also a podcast. You can subscribe on bbc.com or wherever you listen. We'll be back again tomorrow. Cheerio.
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0: This is somebody's body that's been dragged hundreds of meters.
1: Oh, it smells.
0: So the blood line stops about, there you go, there's the last train of it.
2: Wow.
0: Right outside the doors.
3: Heavy.
2: I think we're the first people to come inside.
0: Everyone's covering their nose because of the smell. On your left appears to be what looks like coffins to me. So these are refrigerated units, which I imagine there will be bodies in. Is there?
2: Yes.
0: You okay?
2: Yes, there are loads of bodies in there.
0: Okay, come this way.
2: They're thrown on the floor, legs. Like, I just saw the legs and the lower body of a but too many legs, like, on top of each other. I don't know how many. Maybe, like, 8.
0: Are you okay?
2: Yeah. It's okay.
4: The bodies appear to be a mix of Syrian soldiers, possibly patients and prisoners. It's hard to know exactly who each person was. At the end of the corridor, we find rooms stacked floor to ceiling with files. It's what we've been looking for.
0: Oh, my God.
2: What's that?
0: There's a folder of dead people. This person's been starved. And it's got the number on it.
2: This is horrific.
4: It turns out these aren't medical records of the living. They belong to the dead. We find photographs of thin, starved bodies, bruises, cuts, signs of violence. Some files list the cause of death as heart attack, but the people's injuries tell a different story. Each act of cruelty has been documented. It's a catalogue of suffering, a quiet archive of the regime's brutality. And there's a section marked foreigners. As we pick up one of those files, the man with the AK-47, who's escorting us, gets very nervous. He's just had a phone call.
0: What's going on?
2: He's very fidgety suddenly, and he's like, get out of here, all of you. And we went out. We're not allowed to even touch a paper, they say.
4: The issue of Syria's missing is becoming increasingly sensitive for the rebels who are now in charge. Across the country, families are demanding answers. And those in power are trying to control both the prison sites and the story around them. Suddenly, we're told they don't want media here. As we walk back through the hospital complex, everything we've just seen weighs on my mind. A row of houses comes into view, each with its own lush green garden.
2: The senior staff would live here with their families on the hospital grounds.
0: Can you imagine being in that garden with your kids? And then just over there, the probable screams that would echo out of that building.
2: Let's go.

0: and Palestine, and he says the suffering and pain caused on both sides is a human tragedy. But on the other hand, he then continues by saying, there is a reason I do not use my professional platform for politics. What did you make of his statement and the message that he's sending out?
1: I think that he is trying to maintain a relatively apolitical and neutral position.

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0: Nice. And then you go and slash the area so that the PNG Defense Force would then have a visible, clarity of the area that they're guarding. And here we were, we lost our dad from a man of our own, like who were called the Bougainville Revolutionary Army. And we were told that if you run away and go into the government controlled area, the Papua New Guinea Defense Force will take care of you. But that was like an escalation of emotional weight and tear that you have to go because you're expected to be an information, like an information agent as well. That was really how we were.
1: Effectively, you had been given a kind of role, a job in this civil war. How long were you in the refugee camp?
0: We were there for 2 years, then we left, and then we came back again. Yeah.
1: Then you came back again.
0: We came back again because that was the only place that we could access education service. So there was no other place to go. And we were there for almost a year, and then we left, and then we came back again and sort of went up north towards the northern tip of the island, and then we came back again. So that was like moving back and forth. Yeah.
1: How old were you when you eventually left the refugee camp?
0: I would say I was 6 when we like left, and then we decided to just go back home despite all the harassments that we were going through from both sides.
1: When you did go back home, did you sense, even as a 6-year-old, did you sense a feeling of threat? Did you know that your mother and your family were in a tenuous situation?
0: We were always on our guard. We knew that it was not over. The terror was always there, and the environment was completely uncomfortable. But what can we do? We had to just live through it.
1: Not long after the Civil War started, the Panguna mine was abandoned by Bougainville Copper, the company that ran it and was then majority owned by Rio Tinto. The mine operation was simply stopped without a proper environmental cleanup. The conflict, which cost Theunila's father his life, subsided a decade later. But the problems that the mine left behind have not gone away.
0: The mine was abandoned in 1989, but the impacts and that almost billion tons of waste that was left behind with all the infrastructure continued to cause harm in people's livelihood, and the environment destruction was ongoing. And the longer period of time, the riskier the infrastructure is becoming, and we continue to live with the impacts.
1: Tell me specifically about the problems that were created.
0: So the poisoning of our river system, the destruction of the forest and the wildlife, destruction of the land that led to permanent food insecurity. The instability of the land, the continuous landslips, levees that were built and now they're collapsing, covering arable land areas, people losing more farmland areas, and that is still ongoing as we speak today. It was created back in the early seven, I mean, in the early 70s, because the mine started in 1972 officially, but all the mobilization, destruction of the forest and everything happened even before that. And also, we continue to live with the toxic chemicals that are present in the tailings now that most of us have to go back as a way of reclaiming our land. We're literally building on top of the toxic waste rocks.
1: So that must have had a devastating impact. If people were used to, in a generational way, living off the land, and now because of this pollution, because of this contamination, they could no longer do that. That must have affected every aspect of life.
0: Absolutely. And it has eroded confidence in people. It has created a high degree of mistrust. It had, like, all these, like, mentally numbed people.

0: people that they can't even speak for themselves. Even to date, we continue to look for ways to rehabilitate these people through counseling. Because at the moment, like, you know, the way we live and ever since the mine came in, the communities with that high degree of mistrust, because we can't trust each other. Because by the way, the project, the Rio Tinto had that project run, was our own people were used to destroy other people's villages. So it's all like, instead of us having an issue towards Rio Tinto as the company responsible for the destruction, we started blaming each other within, because we were used against each other. So that was the kind of, that's the reality that has really become ingrained at the generational level now.
1: As a young woman, Theonila became aware of what was happening to her community. She studied hard, inspired by a chance remark by her grandma, who'd said that her biggest regret was not being able to speak English and defend her land in the language that the mine owners understood. After university, Theonila came back to her village and opened a counselling and learning centre named after her late father, John Rocker. To do this, she had multiple motivations.
0: Having come from a family where my mom invested so much in sending me and my siblings to school, I felt like we owed it back, like we could not be able to impact any change in the community if we were not going to build the community spirit. And that was it. But more so, I wanted to understand how this establishment could heal me and accept that I've lost my father.
1: I understand this idea of getting some kind of closure. And also, I imagine for you naming the center after your father, there's an element of tribute there, isn't there? Of course there is. What did it mean to have the center named after your father? What did that mean to your mother?
0: What I saw, like the immediate impact that it had on mom, was mom calling my dad's name over and over as a teacher in school really healed mom that it was okay to be different, but we can always build from that loss. You know, the way, the very uncalled for sort of a way that my dad died also was a reminder to us that the same pattern of death that dad has to go through was the same that the land that we live on now also found its fate in the same way. So it was like building hope from just bits and pieces of what was left in us.
1: Alongside her work at the center, Theonila began collecting testimonies of people who were directly affected by the mine's closure and abandonment. She wanted the mine's owners to take full responsibility for the impact of the mine. Eventually, she would team up with Australia's Human Rights Law Center, but this battle began in a less formal way.
0: I think it started way back in 2014, really, when my husband and I started going into communities and just listening to stories. And every time they talk about the land, everywhere we went, the stories were the same. We went right into like the areas that were still living as though the miners never closed. Like the change in flooding, the change in all these different, you know, the impacts of the mine that the people were living with. But no one was talking about it. It was as if it was put under the rug and it is okay for people to suffer in silence. That was the moment that the fire in me started burning to now start speaking without fear or favor.
1: Theonila's work on the mine's legacy wasn't always welcomed by her peers. The communities living in the area were deeply divided about the best way forward.
0: So in the community, we are two types of people. There's this pro-mining people and there's this anti-mining people, but anti with reasons, right? We want accountability. So the government, the Bougainville government, reached an agreement to open the mine in 2018. And people like myself brought ourselves out of the house and we said, no, you're not going to do that without

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1: Still to come on Outlook. When a woman from a village on a Pacific island took on one of the world's largest mining companies, her approach was to appeal to human nature.
2: I wanted to see if it is possible to touch the hearts behind all this corporate identity, behind all these corporate dressings. There are humans behind that company.
1: Would it work? Find out after the news.
3: BBC News with Govinda Gill. The head of the World Health Organization says the Ebola outbreak in the Democratic Republic of Congo is still spreading, but there are signs of improvement. Tedros Adhanom Ghebreyesus says transmission has fallen in Ituri province, where the outbreak began. Canada's Prime Minister Mark Carney has welcomed a closer relationship with the European Union after the head of the EU's executive body floated the idea of associate membership for his country. But his statement didn't provide more details about the proposal. At least 21 people have been killed, including 8 children, after a bomb-damaged building in Gaza collapsed. Witnesses say the residential block was tilting to one side after an Israeli airstrike. Protesters in Kosovo have attacked an office of the EU's policing mission after the conviction of Hashim Thaçi, a Kosovan former president and independence leader, on war crime charges. He was sentenced to 25 years in prison by a court in The Hague. 82 people are known to have died after a gold mine collapsed in southern Sudan. 50 others were injured at the mine in West Kordofan. The Malaysian Prime Minister says he plans to invite the President of Myanmar to discuss speeding up the repatriation of Rohingya and other refugees. Malaysia's the latest country to offer the controversial military leader an official visit. 10 Maoist rebels have been sentenced to death by a special court in India for involvement in one of the deadliest attacks on political figures ever launched by the militants. More than 29 people died when the rebels ambushed leaders of the Congress Party. The British-American playwright, novelist and commentator Bonnie Greer has died at the age of 77. Born in Chicago, Greer started her career in the US before moving to Britain in 1987. BBC News.
1: Welcome back to Outlook from the BBC World Service with me, Mubeen Azhar. We've been hearing from activist and educator Thionila Mathbob. When she decided to run for a seat in her country's parliament, she was a new mother still in her 20s. Her life had been dominated by the copper mine on her doorstep in Panguna on her native island of Bougainville. It was owned by a subsidiary of the mining giant Rio Tinto. But when a dispute about sharing profits from the mine escalated into a civil war in the late 1980s, it was abandoned without proper environmental remediation. Thionila believed that if she could become an MP, she would focus her country's attention on the toxic legacy of the mine. There was a possible shortcut to stand for one of the seats reserved for women only, but Thionila didn't take it.
2: There were two reasons. First was the burning issue of Bougainville is Panguna. And Panguna is in the constituency that is open. So I realized that if I am going to go the reserve seat way, I don't have a very big purpose to, you know, serve, represent a bigger audience. I was very focused, and it was the Panguna mine. And the second thing that motivated me to contest an open seat was, leadership is not about being a man or a woman. It's about having the right art to speak and represent people fairly. If anyone can do this, then I can do it too. So that was the one that got me to say, no, I'm not going to do this reserve seat. That thing is for women, so I don't want to be there.
1: I want to do this in a more challenging sense, because the prize will be all that more satisfying, I guess. And it was, because you won. Just before you took up your seat in the House of Representatives, you became the lead complainant in this action, along with 155 other people, trying to hold the company that was the lead share owner in the mine, trying to hold them accountable in some kind of way. Tell me about the logic and what did you set out

0: There's a lot of grandeur to the Himalayas. And while you're growing in the lap of Himalayas, there are a lot of basic characteristics that you pick up as a child. And my family, I was the youngest in the family, been very pampered. And, you know, as my mother always taught me to understand love and that emotion and be sensitive to everyone and the environment around. I think those are the basic things I grew up with. And in terms of a structure, yes, this is a place, one of the most beautiful places in the world, with valleys and rivers, and family also includes a goat and a cow. So you grew up with animals, and you know, everyone in that region is sensitive towards animals. And I think that is what has brought me to a point there, you know, I've found my true calling, where we have these Peshmina goats. We're typically talking about an altitude above 14,000 and 21,000 feet above sea level, which makes the terrain very, very tough. This is the beautiful part of the entire thing, that, you know, the sheep and the goat, you know, this is happy at that altitude and in those low temperatures. The typical temperature, you know, goes, you know, below minus 30 degrees, which is beyond anyone's imagination, you know, to survive in that terrain. I moved to Delhi because, coming from a background in mathematics and electronics, I could secure a job in Delhi. And I think this entire journey from Delhi, I moved to US, UK, Middle East, worked in almost all these countries. But all this while, I knew that the best thing one could do was to learn good things from people and experiences around the world, and then do whatever possible to bring those good things and those good energies back to your own people and help them grow. You know, it was one cold morning. I woke up, and while sitting probably in a window, I was reading this newspaper. It was a local newspaper, and, you know, very loosely reported thing that 25,000 Peshmina goats had died in Himalayas in our region. And the reason for that was they died of starvation, and, you know, their food got buried under excessive snow. So that was the point when I started questioning my own existence. And maybe it was that I played with goats and sheep and cows as a kid, but the numbers were moving because it was 25,000. And I got connected with myself as a small boy. And that was the moment that shifted my reality. I could feel, you know, I could sense that pain. I would say, you know, when you get to look at this goat, you really feel that there is something angelic about the goat. And they're like looking at you. In fact, this has been my experience. You know, whenever I've been with these goats, they look up to you, and it's like, you know, they've been asking me questions, and, you know, I become more responsible to them. When you talk about the effects of climate change in Himalayas and because of the melting of glaciers there, there's so much that is happening, that the communities are displaced left, right and center, and there's a lot of confusion and chaos that this community is facing. And they're also a victim of urbanization in that region and now looking for jobs, and the next generation is no longer interested to rear the goat. So the entire project where I am working now is that, you know, who will take care of the goat if this community diminishes? And this is how it is reducing, and reducing at a very, very faster pace.
1: So how can you halt this decline, and how does the wool from the goats become a wonderful, soft Pashmina shawl for people to wear?
0: The wool is auctioned, and finally it lands up into Kashmir, where, you know, there's intricate work that is done on it. And finally, you know, it goes through various middlemen, and finally the actual price that is being paid by the customer is huge. But when you look at the lifestyle of the shepherds, they're literally like beggars when they are stakeholders in a luxury industry. So the entire project that I'm working on is to bring to center stage these goats and these shepherds who have a majority stake in this luxury industry world over. We're working with shepherds, weavers and craftsmen, women in villages across Jammu and Kashmir and Himalayas, who are also becoming stakeholders in this project. And the whole idea is that the entire ecosystem requires a very strong representation.
1: Babar Afzal speaking to Outlook in 2014. Since then, he's managed to develop his Pashmina Goats project, supporting the local people who tend to the goats and process their wool. The Indian government is also contributing material support to the affected communities. But as climate change is having an ever greater effect on the Himalayas, the future of the goats and of Pashminas hangs in the balance. That's all we have time for today. I'm Mubeen Azhar. the producer,

Let's take a quick look at the capital city weather around the nation for the coming day. Brisbane, partly cloudy and 23. Sydney, partly cloudy and 19. Canberra, 17 with morning frost, then plenty of sunshine. 16 and cloudy in both Melbourne and Hobart today. Adelaide will get to 18 with nothing but blue skies overhead. It's looking magnificent here in Perth. Very good.

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1: In Turkey's agricultural heartland, hundreds of sinkholes are opening up across farmland. I'm Zeynep Bilginsoy, and I travel to central Turkey to investigate a growing environmental crisis.
0: Turkey's growing sinkhole problem. 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

0: It's Thursday the 17th of September, and this is what the capital cities are in for weather-wise today. Some very, very nice weather for a few of them. Brisbane, 23 and partly cloudy. Sydney, partly cloudy and 19, although it will warm up in the ensuing days, making it a nice time to visit. Canberra, 17 and sunny after some morning frost. 16 and cloudy in both Melbourne and Hobart today. A very nice day ahead for Adelaide, 18 and sunny. Perth will also have nothing but blue skies above and plenty of warmth at 29 degrees. Darwin will go even higher, of course, as one would expect, 35 and mostly sunny.
1: Hello and welcome to NewsHour from the BBC World Service. We're coming to you live from London. I'm James Menendez. And coming up a little later, we'll be getting reaction from New York to the decision by the US Federal Reserve to raise interest rates, the first time it's done so in more than 3 years. But we are going to begin today with an idea, a proposal that perhaps could only have emerged at a time when the world seems to be in a state of upheaval, a pitch by Canada to deepen ties with the European Union, several thousand kilometres away across the North Atlantic. And deepen them to the extent that both Ottawa and Brussels are talking about Canada becoming an associate member of the bloc. Here's the president of the European Commission, the EU's executive arm, Ursula von der Leyen, giving her assent to the idea at a meeting of the European Parliament today, with the Canadian Prime Minister, Mark Carney, looking on.
2: This is not a partnership against anyone else, but for our common strength. In short, we want to bring the relationship with Canada to the highest level possible. And dear Mark, I said we must urgently reimagine our partnerships. So I would like to work with you on opening the

0: investors who sort of believe this is another test of the Fed's independence? And then kind of when was the last time you spoke with the president?
1: I don't have anything for you on discussions with the president. And I'm not a Wall Street newsletter. Part of the independence of the Federal Reserve is we stay in our lane.

0: create a fund that allows farmers to be paid to package, transport, store, get that food ready for organisations like OzHarvest to come and rescue and deliver to people in that same town that are doing it hard. Those 3.5 million households you mentioned at the start who don't have reliable access to good food.
1: I mean, that just seems to make sense. I know it is probably difficult logistically and I know there's rules and regulations, but surely we can work that out. James, thank you for joining us this morning. I know the report findings are grim, but perhaps we can all think about it as we go home today and look in our fridges.
0: Thanks for having me on, Sarah.
1: It's a pleasure. James Gough there. He is the OzHarvest CEO. You are listening to ABC News Radio. Up next, we're going to bring you the news. After that, we'll be taking a look at the government's migration plan that it is expected to announce around lunchtime today. There is talk of banning international students from bringing their families to Australia. We're going to try and crunch the numbers. Will that make a tangible difference to migration numbers in this country? We'll find out after the news. Stick with us.

0: thoughts on this, and thank you for crunching the numbers for us. We appreciate it.
1: Thank you.
0: Thank you. That's Andrew Norton there, Professor of Higher Education Policy at Monash University's Business School. And as I said, he researches, among other things, the intersection of international education and migration policy. Now, today, Tony Burke's going to make this announcement. He'll outline the plan in a speech to the National Press Club. That's happening at 12:30 Australian Eastern Standard Time. And we will bring it live to you here on ABC News Radio.

0: Other countries to whom we compare ourselves have abandoned this idea a long time ago.
1: Also, will a national conversation about drug use help stem Australians' voracious appetite for illicit substances?
2: I think simply asking people to stop using drugs is a fool's errand. I don't think there's any realistic prospect that people are going to pay much attention to that.
1: That's Don Weatherburn, a professor at the National Drug and Alcohol Research Centre at the University of New South Wales, and you'll be hearing a little more from him in just a moment. But we will start with the major story today about migration. After weeks of cabinet disagreement and delay, Labor has finally landed its much-anticipated migration policy. Now, the Immigration Minister, Tony Burke, will address the National Press Club today to set out how the government plans to slash net overseas migration. And his speech comes amid sustained political pressure from the Coalition and One Nation. Here's our political reporter, Sarah Tomevska.
3: Days after One Nation revealed its own plan to dramatically slash Australia's migration intake, today it's Immigration Minister Tony Burke's turn.
4: We do need to get net overseas migration down.
3: Labor's plan to reduce net overseas migration to 225,000 people by 2028, down from around 300,000 currently. The plan includes a go slow on processing working holiday maker visas and banning international students from bringing their immediate family to Australia. That measure alone would see 120,000 fewer migrants enter the country in just 3 years. Tony Burke told Parliament yesterday Labor's policies would ideally be delivered through legislation or else regulation.
4: The more tools that are available, the better we can target the system.
3: After migration dipped into negative numbers during COVID, a record 570,000 people came to Australia in 2023 once borders reopened. Since then, net overseas migration has consistently exceeded Labor's projections. Migration expert Alan Gamlin says setting a hard target is pointless.
0: If you have a target, it's always going to be missed. Other countries to whom we compare ourselves have abandoned this idea a long time ago. In Canada, they no longer have net overseas migration targets. They target the size of the temporary population.
3: About two-thirds of net migration is made up of temporary visa holders, like working holiday makers or students. The rest, permanent visa holders and returning citizens who have free movement in and out of Australia. Here's Alan Gamlin again.
0: Since the pandemic, the main reason for high net overseas migration is low departures. We're talking about cutting arrivals when what we really need to talk about is normalising departures.
3: While opinion polls suggest many Australians do feel migration levels are too high, Director of Strategy at polling firm Redbridge, Cos Samaris, says most voters are more focused on other things.
5: What is motivating Australians' voting behaviour is this state of the economy. Immigration, only for a third of One Nation voters, is the number one issue. Across the country, it's around 12%.
3: But are people linking the cost of living with high immigration?
5: No, they're not. No, they're not. They don't even link it in significant number to the cost of housing. There is some element of the Australian community that will bite down hard on that. But overall, no, it's not.
3: Labor's plan does have some similarities to One Nation's migration policy, which also includes a crackdown on family visas for students and skilled migrants. A former Labor Party strategist, Cos Samaris, says the current political debate risks alienating key migrant voters.
5: They are witnessing a live debate about them and their place in this country. And so my message to the political class, whether it's Labor, Liberal or One Nation, is don't ignore them. They will determine a lot of seats. And if you make them feel uncomfortable in this country, they will express that at the ballot box.
3: The Immigration Minister is due to deliver his speech later today.
1: And that's our reporter, Sarah Tomevska. We're going to bring you that speech live here on ABC News Radio. Tony Burke will deliver it at 12:30 Australian Eastern Standard Club at the Standard Time at the Press Club. And so if you want to hear it live, keep tuning in to us. Well, heading overseas, in the United States, the Federal Reserve has raised the benchmark interest rate for the first time in 3 years. The board voted unanimously on the decision, lifting the rate to between 3.75 and 4%. So it's up by about 25 basis points there. Now, the rate hike is designed to cool spending

0: Today's announcement is a continuation of the federal government's plan since coming to government.
1: We've been methodically bringing down net overseas migration since we were elected. It's about 45% lower now than when we came to government. And we want to continue to meet the targets that we've set for net overseas migration, 245,000 this year, 225,000 the next couple of years. But we want to do that in a way that is sensible and methodical. We know that this country needs skilled migration. The, you know, our health system, our aged care system, our agricultural sector wouldn't work without overseas migration. We need to make sure that that continues, but in a way that meets Australia's needs, puts Australia's needs first.
0: So that's Social Services Minister Tanya Plibersek. So how is the government going to make cuts to migration? Well, the ABC understands the policy would include an effective ban on international students bringing family members here to Australia. That means international students can still come themselves, but they can't bring their partners and children. The government's also been considering removing the work rights of temporary migrants whose claims for protection or asylum have been rejected by Home Affairs, and also ensuring that migrants leave Australia once their visas have expired to prevent so-called visa hopping. But will doing this be enough to make a tangible dent in the migration numbers? Well, Andrew Norton is a professor of higher education policy at Monash University's Business School. He researches, among other things, the intersection of international education and migration policy. He's explained to us this morning how many international students do actually bring their families to Australia at the moment.
2: In recent years, there's been a bit under 50,000 secondary visas, that's the partners and children visas granted to student visa holders. So that's a fairly significant number that is accumulating over time.
0: Okay, if we were to take that number out of the net migration equation, would it be a significant change? And I'm wondering, would we actually see more people not come than just those 50,000? Because I'm wondering if the international students themselves would stop coming as well.
2: I think that's a huge factor. So it's not just the partners and children who won't be here. There'll be a whole range of people who either don't want to be separated from their family for 2 or 3 years while they study a course. Plus, because those secondary visa holders can also work in Australia, that is probably part of the economics of coming to Australia in the first place. So both emotionally and financially, it probably won't add up.
0: You were talking there emotionally and financially. I'm interested in how much money international students, I guess, earn while they're here and their partners earn and the contribution that that's making to our economy.
2: Look, it's actually pretty big. Just on the partners alone, it's about $1.3 billion in 2022-23. And that'll be even higher now, given that the overall numbers have gone up. And for the students themselves, it's probably around $10 billion total. So it's actually a very significant part of the Australian labour market, which is why the government is worried about crashing the economy by, you know, overkill in reducing the number of temporary visa holders.
0: The other thing we keep hearing about in this debate is so-called visa hopping. I know you've been looking into visa hopping. How prolific is it within the international student community?
2: Well, this tends to mean a couple of things. Some of this is completely legitimate. It's going from one visa to another. And there's one actually completely legitimate pathway, which is you start with a student visa and then you get a temporary graduate visa so that people then can stay in Australia for another 2 years and work. People also talk about moving between migration categories within education. So you might start in vocational education, finish that course, and then apply for a higher education visa, which will prolong your stay in Australia.
0: And international students, do they tend to stay in Australia full-time, or do they just try and stay for a decade or two, maybe while they're young and having a good time, and then go home when they're ready to start families? I'm just wondering what the flow-on effect of having the international students in Australia initially and then through the so-called visa hopping is.
2: Look, we don't have great research on this, but I think particularly from some of those South Asian markets, the ultimate goal is permanent residence, and therefore they will try and stay in Australia as long as they can, hoping that they will qualify for one of the permanent residence visas. And I think that's bad for both Australia and for them, because they're spending their prime years of their lives when they could be establishing careers and families in their home country on a possibly futile quest for a permanent residence visa in Australia.
0: If it could be possibly futile, do you think that we will see fewer of these international students coming to Australia because they can't bring their partners and children? And I'm wondering then what the flow-on effect to things like the research we do in Australia would be.
2: Look, I think the government is thinking about exempting research students from this particular control. And I think it's also more like research students will be on average older. It's more likely they're already married and already have children. And in some areas of research in Australian universities, IT, engineering, we're actually quite reliant on international students because the domestic students simply aren't there. And so the loss of them would have consequences for the universities well above just the financial cost.
0: Do we know why we can't attract domestic students, particularly in those subjects you mentioned there, to go on and do PhDs and do the research?
2: Look, I think there's a less interest in those degrees in the first place in Australia than in some overseas countries. Our maths education is relatively weak and it's important for some of those fields. And the reality is too that, you know, doing a PhD, you're going to be have 3 or 4 years of a very low income where you could be earning 3 or 4 times that as a professional engineer, for example. So for the domestic students, I think the finances work against it. For the international students, I think there's other aspects to it that they like.
0: What will this do to the reputation of Australian universities in Australia if this policy goes ahead?
2: Look, I think universities have taken a battering because they're perceived as being too reliant on international students. So that will probably improve somewhat as the numbers come down. But the downside is they'll have much less revenue. And so that will cause all sorts of problems within the higher education sector. We had a little preview of this during COVID when the borders were shut. And in the first year, there was a net job loss of about 9,000 in the university sector. I'm not saying it'll be that high immediately, but the sort of the long-term consequence of significantly fewer students does mean significantly fewer staff, significantly less, you know, money to spend on buildings and research.
0: Could this spark a review and reforms of our university sector that makes it more self-sufficient, so to speak?
2: Well, this very day, there's a major funding bill in the parliament around universities, but it doesn't actually increase how much money they get. And so they're really going to be under very significant pressure because they're not getting any new money from the government and they're losing money that would have come from international students.
0: And I guess finally, just summing up everything we've been hearing about what this migration plan might look like from the government today, when you take a look at it as someone who has crunched the numbers, do you see this as a path that could help them achieve what they're trying to achieve without totally decimating the university sector in the sense that it's not actually banning international students or trying to reduce the number of them like other parties' policies might be?
2: Look, I think the cumulative effect of this and many other things the government has done on international education is going to substantially reduce the numbers. Mm-hmm. We've already seen the number of visa grants go down significantly. And the next step for them is to try and reduce the people who are already here through some of the measures you described earlier. Mm-hmm. So this is a bit of a slow burn, but I think this is an exceptionally difficult period for higher education.
0: That's Andrew Norton. He is a professor of higher education at Monash University's Business School. He researches, among other things, the intersection of international education and migration policy. Now, if you want to hear the speech that's been given by the Home Affairs Minister, Tony Burke, today, that's happening at 12:30 Australian Eastern Standard Time. That's when he'll outline the government's new migration policy, and we'll bring it to you live here on News Radio. Well, let's see what else is making news this morning. The federal government has just announced it's going to scrap its proposed $5,000 veteran allied health cap, which was announced in this year's budget. In a statement, the Veterans Affairs Minister, Matt Keogh, says the government took it off the table following consultation with veterans. The US Federal Reserve has raised interest rates for the first time since 2023. The cash rate has gone up by a quarter of a percentage point to be between 3.75 and 4%, and an overwhelming majority of the board also believes another rate rise will happen before the end of the year. And Nepal's Disaster Management Authority has sharply revised up the number of people missing after last month's flash flood. It now says 6,150 people are unaccounted for. That's an increase of almost 1,000. Eastern Standard Time right now. It's 9:45 Central Time, 9:15. If you're in WA, it is 7:45. That means it's sport time. Hello, Chris Mitchell.
3: Good morning to you, Sarah. Some big news coming out of the AFL, not to do with the prelim finals either. The Giants have just confirmed that their captain, Toby Green, is leaving.
0: Ooh.
3: Now, if you've been following this, it won't come as too much of a surprise. It's been talked about a lot by people who follow the AFL. The rumours were rife that he could be off back to Victoria for family reasons. Well, it's been confirmed. A short statement released by the club this Thursday morning says simply this: